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5: Calypso Legacy, the making of a monarch, where we go beyond the stage and into the minds of the winners who've mastered the craft. 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

0: Mm-hmm. stores to see the very different faces of this city. I saw gaggles of young women and men in baggy jeans and short-cropped hair, body piercings and tattoos. They share the streets with women who brush past with black head-to-toe cloaks. Stylish cafes are dotted across Tehran, bursting with customers enjoying lattes with fancy milk swirls and crispy grilled sandwiches, at least for those who can still afford it. Women of all ages are now baring their heads. It's been that way since the Women Life Freedom protests of 2022 and 23. "It's finished," one woman with long black hair exclaimed with a laugh. But a scarf was still draped across her shoulders, just in case. Women friends in Iran have always said to me, "Don't just focus on our headscarves. How we live our lives matters much more." And now, there is so much more to worry about. In the wake of two wars over a year, including one now barely kept at bay by a fragile ceasefire, and the lingering legacy, the anger and pain of January's uprising and a crackdown which killed many thousands. There are still mass arrests and executions, many accused of spying for the enemy, Israel and America, the countries Iran's leaders blame for the protests. It's how they justify a near-complete internet blackout, although it's now easing, slightly and selectively. Even the government's communications minister called for it to be lifted, saying the livelihoods of some 10 million people depended on being connected. Prices are rising, jobs are disappearing. "People are desperate," an elderly woman told us as she stopped us on the street. "They don't know what to do, where to go, how to buy what they need." An architect strolling past lamented, "It's the 21st century and I can't even go on the internet to translate words I need to use in my work." It was striking to hear in the midst of such stress, some people still calling for more war. In one of the squares where patriotic songs blare, where government loyalists now gather nightly, one man told us there had to be more war to defeat America and Israel. A short drive away, in another square, where one man played love songs on his guitar, someone else said he wanted more war to bring down the regime. Iranians' future is being decided in faraway capitals and in the upper echelons of a system now dominated by hardliners with clear red lines when it comes to issues such as the future of Iran's nuclear program and the fate of the strategic Strait of Hormuz. There is a tingle in Tehran, but not the kind that guard invoked so long ago. For some, it's nervousness, even fear. For some, it's anticipation, tinged with hope. For everyone, it's that emotion of not knowing what comes next, as they live one day to the next. No war for now, but no peace either.
1: Lise Doucette. With much of the Middle East in turmoil, it might seem like an odd time to hold municipal elections. But local issues, from rubbish disposal to burst water mains, always do arise, and someone must deal with them. So last weekend, a municipal election was held in Palestinian areas of the occupied West Bank and in the city of Deir el-Balah in central Gaza. There were rules for standing. Political groups and candidates were required by the Palestinian Authority to recognise the State of Israel and express their support for a two-state solution. But the process still gave some insight into what's on Palestinians' minds. John Donison was struck by a comparison to previous elections.
2: "If liberty can blossom in the rocky soil of the West Bank and Gaza, it will inspire millions of men and women around the globe who are equally weary of poverty and oppression, equally entitled to the benefits of democratic government." The words of a US president, George W. Bush, speaking back in the early 2000s when the push for democracy in the Middle East was front and centre of US post-9/11 policy. The occupied Palestinian territories were to be the proving ground for this push. But the experiment did not go to plan. Palestinian parliamentary elections took place in Gaza and the occupied West Bank in January 2006 to great fanfare. The problem was the winner, Hamas. The Islamist group, considered a terrorist organisation by many governments, blindsided the international community by coming out on top. The West boycotted the result. Israel tightened its blockade of Gaza, and the vote led to a violent struggle between Hamas and its rival Fatah, a rift from which Palestinian politics has never recovered. So last weekend's local elections were, at least for some, an important moment. There were, however, several issues. Firstly, in Gaza, only people in one town were able to vote. Deir al-Balah was deemed the only place relatively undamaged and where enough of the population hadn't been displaced by the war to make the poll worthwhile. Secondly, only one of the main Palestinian political parties, Fatah, put up candidates. Hamas, its great rival, was not allowed to stand following a decision by the Palestinian Authority. The elephant in the room was that if the Islamist group was on the ballot, there would be every chance it could win again. Hamas's popularity has fallen in Gaza because of the war, which some people there partially blame on the group. But it has surged in the West Bank, where there is widespread disillusionment with the Palestinian Authority run by President Mahmoud Abbas and his Fatah party. The PA is seen by many Palestinians as corrupt. It's accused of failing to improve the economic lives of ordinary people or end Israel's decades-long occupation. Predictably, turnout in these elections was low, just over 20% in Gaza. In the West Bank, it was higher, at just over 50%. At the polling station we visited near Ramallah, we found a trickle of voters rather than a tide. But we saw enthusiasm, people proudly showing me a purple inked thumb to show they had posted their ballot. It's a proud day that we have a chance to vote, even if we're still under Israeli occupation, Hanadi, a young Palestinian-American woman, told me. This is a way to show the outside world that we still live our lives. Like many people, Hanadi was voting on local issues rather than geopolitics. Everyone wants clean schools, clean streets, and a better economy, Muna Inab, an election observer, explained. As we talked, I realised that I recognised Muna. I'd interviewed her some 16 years ago when I was based in the West Bank. Back then, she was decked out in a full Formula One outfit as part of a Palestinian all-women motor racing team, the Speed Sisters. We laughed as I remembered going green as I sat in the passenger seat as she ragged me around the streets of Nablus in a souped-up BMW, spinning donut after donut. "I don't do that anymore," she smiled. "Now, I have my kids to feed." And for most Palestinians, money is short. The PA, which employs well over 100,000 people, has not been able to pay salaries in full for over 2 years. For many years, Israel has been partially withholding tax revenues from the PA, putting a financial squeeze on the authority. It was somewhat jarring for me then to see the PA's election committee handing out expensive goodie bags to journalists. It was a laptop bag with a charge pack, cables and notepads. And while I found electoral enthusiasm at the polling station, there was little in the restaurant where we went for lunch. Over lamb chops, I got talking to Hafiz Jabbar, another Palestinian-American who was sitting there with two friends. None of them had voted. "What's the point?" Hafiz asked. "It won't change anything. It's all corrupt." Many Palestinians in the West Bank will tell you life has never been as hard for them as it is now. With Gaza in ruins and with Israel's control of the West Bank as restrictive as ever amid rising settler violence, 2 decades after the first parliamentary elections, you won't find any Palestinians who believe liberty has blossomed here.
1: John Donison. You're listening to From Our Own Correspondent here on the BBC World Service. West Bengal has also been voting, but on a far, far bigger scale. The state is a huge prize in Indian politics. It has more than 70 million voters, giving it great clout in India's parliament. And the two rounds of local elections just held there have been hotly contested. This is a state which Prime Minister Narendra Modi's party, the BJP, has never governed. There was a big push to try and win it away from the incumbent party, the Trinamool Congress. Voter turnout was more than 90%, the highest in any West Bengal election since independence. As Shotik Biswa saw, some politicians had relied on a very specific, local kind of electoral messaging.
3: On a sticky morning in the eastern Indian city of Kolkata, Kostov Bagchi moves from door to door in crisp white and red traditional attire, a fish in hand. Drums thud behind him as supporters chant his name. He's the candidate for Narendra Modi's BJP in the West Bengal Assembly elections. And he's banking on the prop to do the quiet work of persuasion. There are no speeches about policy, just a visual cue. I am one of you. A few kilometers away in Kolkata's port area, another BJP candidate, Rakesh Singh, stages a similar spectacle. Flanked by party workers, he hoists a fish repeatedly as he moves through the early morning crowds, taking on the city's mayor in what is one of the state's most high-profile contests. In Bengal, fish is more than food. It is the lifeblood of the cuisine, ritual in everyday life, a marker of both identity and belonging. Across West Bengal, it's become a political symbol too, with candidates brandishing fish to quell a very specific anxiety. Food has always had political resonance in India, and Prime Minister Modi's Hindu nationalist BJP is often associated with a more assertive and sometimes moralized vegetarianism. Periodic restrictions on meat sales in some BJP-ruled states and crackdowns linked to cow protection have helped cement that perception, even though India remains overwhelmingly non-vegetarian. In the West Bengal election, BJP candidates have taken to waving fish at rallies to counter criticism from political rivals that the ruling party wants to control what locals want to eat. The BJP will not allow you to eat fish, nor will they allow you to eat meat or eggs. The state's Chief Minister Mamata Banerjee warned at a campaign meeting recently. She and her Trinamool Congress party are seeking a fourth consecutive term in office. Bengal lives on fish and rice. You're telling Bengal people you can't have fish, you can't have meat. What will they eat then? The feisty 71-year-old leader added. The BJP has pushed back just as sharply, turning the attack around. Smriti Irani, a BJP leader campaigning in Bengal, called the claim a lie. She said, Bengal and fish and rice are a part of its culture, which will never end. Between this cultural anxiety and economic critique, fish has become more than a staple. It's now a shorthand for everything the rivals say is at stake. In Bengal, fish has always carried meaning far beyond the plate, and its political afterlife seems almost inevitable. It represents geography, river systems like the Ganges River versus the Padma River. It represents history, the legacy of partition of India separating East and West Bengal. It represents class, who can afford the prized varieties, who prepares them, and who has the cultural know-how to do so. Even Bengal's fiercest football rivalry carries fish. Fans of East Bengal Football Club, many with roots in what is now Bangladesh, are stereotypically partial to Hilsa. Mohan Bagan Super Giant supporters, on the other hand, are said to favor prawns. It's really a playful shorthand for deeper histories of migration, class, and taste. For historian Jayanta Sengupta, fish, he says, is inseparable from Bengali cuisine. As the BJP has at times been associated with a push towards vegetarian norms, Bengal's ruling party has folded food into a broader pitch around cultural pride, says Sengupta. Knowing the symbolic significance of fish, the BJP could not ignore the issue. Last week, the BJP state president Samik Bhattacharya offered journalists in Kolkata an invitation for Results Day on 4th May. He said the party would welcome them with fried fish. In an election shaped by identity, livelihoods, and a fair amount of playful baiting, fish may not decide the result, but it has already framed the contest, revealing how instinctively culture and politics bleed into each other on the campaign trail in India.
1: Shotik Biswas there. It's been 40 years since the nuclear disaster in Chernobyl in Ukraine, which back then was still part of the Soviet Union. In April 1986, a reactor in the power plant there suffered an explosion, sending a radioactive plume across Europe. It is still the world's worst nuclear accident ever. Even the name Chernobyl has become shorthand for danger and destruction. But before the disaster, it was a place with a different reputation, somewhere people from across the Soviet Union wanted to live and work, a place with a lively atmosphere, and a DJ who dodged the censors to bring cutting-edge music to the dance floor, frequented by the power plant's workers. To meet him, Jordan Dunbar travelled to the city of Slavutich in northern Ukraine.
4: Looking up at the well-built soldier and even larger policeman in front of me, I thought of two things. I wish I'd learnt more Ukrainian, and I really wish I could find my ID card. I wave my microphone at them and try the old mime act to convey my hopefully temporary lack of documents. I was on a quest to find a now legendary DJ who once transformed the city of Pripyat, the former home for workers at the Chernobyl nuclear plant. Here we were in the grid-like streets of Slavutich, completed by the Soviets in 1988 to house those same workers after they escaped the Chernobyl disaster. Eventually, we find the Slavutich Media House, the modern version of a palace of culture. Outside hangs a painted sign saying, "Disco." We're at the right place. Inside, we meet the legend himself, Alexander Demidov. He exudes an easy charm, even in the freezing temperatures and frequent blackouts. We chat in the centre's TV studio, where today he presents a music show surrounded by a mountain of vinyl and tapes and handmade disco-style shirts, which Alex says fans would make for him back in the 80s. So what made his club nights so famous, I ask? This was the youngest city in Ukraine, he tells me with a wide grin. With thousands of young workers arriving in Pripyat, they needed entertainment. So a football team was formed, swimming pools were built and parks emerged along the nearby river. But it needed nightlife too, and Club Edison 2 was born. There was nowhere else like it, Alex says, sweeping his arms over photos of 80s clubbers with big hair and even bigger smiles. The disco lights and projectors were handmade, putting the local engineers' skills to good use. They'd hold theme nights and hundreds of workers would attend in fancy dress, but it wasn't entirely free-spirited. Before each disco, we had to fill out a playlist and it was checked by the Soviet Culture Department. If approved, then we could hold the event, Alex explains. Just 20% could be so-called progressive music, terrible tracks, he says, imported from Hungary, Poland and so on. The rest were to be Soviet songs. Alex, however, always had a stash of Western records, smuggled in by travelling diplomats and sailors. The nights became fabled in 80s Ukraine. The police would be very confused when they saw breakdancing, Alex laughs. Alex had planned a party for Sunday, 27th of April 1986, the night after Reactor 4 exploded. The playlist never got played, but it remains in memory of the disco that would never take place. Once the evacuation was announced, Alex and the regulars from the original Club Edison would never be able to live in Pripyat again. I was about to ask what happened next when the lights suddenly go out. Another blackout. The local electricity plant, hit by a Russian strike the week before, was still being fixed. The generator cranks on, but it's now too loud for us to hear each other. So we decamp to the Slavutich Museum. Fitting that as I ask about life after the meltdown, Alex and I are sitting in a replica Pripyat apartment next to the museum's Chernobyl gallery. There was an exclusion zone for 30 kilometres all around the plant. Men and women were living in tent cities to help with the cleanup, he recalls. We decided to hold discos for them, this time outdoors in village squares. He takes out a piece of thick paper covered in Russian text, an award from the old Soviet Ministry of Culture. Alex's discos in the surreal wasteland around the exclusion zone had kept up morale to the point he was honoured for his efforts. Once the initial cleanup of Chernobyl was finished, Alex hosted parties for the builders tasked with constructing a new city from scratch. The city which would become his home, Slavutich. Alex becomes reflective when I ask what he thinks of this Soviet model city in the 40th year since the evacuation of the city it replaced. Pripyat will always be the city of my youth. Slavutich is a great place too, and also very vibrant. But it's not the same.
1: Jordan Dunbar, unearthing a hidden history. And you can hear more of the story of that DJ, his hometown and his fans in The Last Dance Floor in Chernobyl, available now on the BBC's The Documentary podcast. But that's all for this edition of our programme. Thanks for listening. I'm Pascal Harter. The producer was Polly Hope. And we'll be back next weekend. So do join us again here on the BBC World Service.
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9: When you're writing about food, you're writing about politics, you're writing about economics, you're writing about society and relationships. You know, food touches all of us and it can be a really effective way to tell any kind of story.
8: Three food writers on why their job matters in an uncertain world and what they really think about readers' feedback. That's The Food Chain with me, Ruth Alexander, after the news.
10: BBC News with Fiona MacDonald. President Trump's quarrel with Germany's Chancellor has deepened further, with the US leader saying even more soldiers will leave Germany than the 5,000 announced on Friday. 36,000 US personnel are stationed there. The drawdown has prompted bipartisan criticism in Washington, with senior Republicans saying the move risks sending the wrong signal to Russia's Vladimir Putin. Mr. Trump has said Iran has not yet paid a big enough price after receiving new Iranian proposals to end the war. Iran has said it's still waiting for a US response to a 14-point plan. The BBC has learned that a network of Iranians is smuggling Starlink satellite terminals into the country to circumvent government disruption to internet, phone and text messaging. The Israeli military has issued an urgent evacuation warning to 11 communities in southern Lebanon. An IDF spokesman said anyone near Hezbollah fighters or facilities would be at risk. President Zelensky says Ukrainian forces have struck two oil tankers outside the Russian Black Sea port of Novorossiysk. He posted a video appearing to show a sea drone approaching a ship and said the tankers wouldn't transport oil again. Police in Australia's Northern Territory have charged a man with murder and two counts of sexual assault after the death of a five-year-old Aboriginal girl sparked violent protests. The 47-year-old will appear in court on Tuesday. At least nine people have died in a fire in the Indian capital Delhi. Firemen said the blaze engulfed most of a four-storey residential building and burned for hours. At least 15 people were rescued, many with injuries. And reports from Myanmar say lawyers for the detained pro-democracy leader Aung San Suu Kyi have still not been able to meet her, 2 days after the authorities said she'd been moved to house arrest. BBC News.
11: It can be relaxing to flit through the pages of a glossy food magazine, look for inspiration for tonight's dinner in a newspaper column, or lose yourself in recipe videos on your social media feed. Have you ever wondered what it must be like to make that content for a living? This is The Food Chain from the BBC World Service with me, Ruth Alexander. And this week, I'm talking to three people who've built careers writing and editing stories about what we eat, helping to shape tastes, trends, and the way millions of people cook at home. Joining me is Melissa Clark, recipe columnist and newsletter host for The New York Times. Also in London, Laura Rowe, food journalist and former content director of Olive and Delicious magazines. And in Stockholm, Marlin Turunen of the website Mart Marlin, Mart being the Swedish word for food. She's also the former editor of the biggest Swedish food magazine, Alt on Mart. Many might envy their career choice now, but was that the case when they were first starting out? Was food writing seen as a serious career? I asked Melissa.
9: I'd like to ask, is it a serious career now? You know, I mean, I still feel like there's a certain prejudice in broader journalism.
12: Yes.
9: That we're not serious reporters, or we're not serious. I know, at least for the New York Times, I mean, NYT Cooking is a really important part of our economics and our plan. But does the rest of the newsroom, like, I don't know. I think about that question all the time. I don't have an answer.
13: Yeah, I'm the same. My family and friends have always been super supportive because it's been my absolute passion and joy throughout my career. But I've had similar experiences with not very nice colleagues in the wider sense of companies that I've worked for. I remember someone saying, oh, all you do is sort of tippy-tap on a keyboard, and it's not particularly sort of groundbreaking. But I always say I get the privilege of bringing joy to somebody's life, you know, it's three times a day if it's coming to visit the recipes that we're sharing. And I think that's a really special and privileged career to be able to do that.
9: Someone once said to me, well, you just write about cake.
13: And I said,
9: well,
12: we need cake.
9: Yes, I do. And what would you rather do, eat cake or read about world news? I mean, sometimes you just need your cake.
12: Yeah.
9: And someone has to provide it.
12: Every day.
9: I think it's an important thing. Every day.
14: So when you first found yourselves getting to write about food and be paid for it, and Marlon, in your case, you know, your own column, was it everything you thought it would be, or was it more difficult than you'd realised? Were there challenges you hadn't foreseen?
12: I was very young, only like 23, so I didn't really see the obstacles. I just thought, this is perfect for me, great. And I don't want to read those columns now. It's embarrassing.
14: Why? What do you think?
12: Because I was a bit stupid and naive, and I tried out like kitchen utensils and stuff, and some I didn't really know what to use for. But then older people came and told me, this is what you do with this. And then I had to write another column.
14: Correcting yourself.
12: Yes. Yeah, that was before internet.
14: Melissa and Laura, how about you? Were there things you quite quickly realised you had to learn about food and cooking if you were going to write about it?
13: Yeah, I think for me, there's been two strands to my career, which is the recipe writing. And you learn very quickly that that can go wrong really easily, right? Especially with baking and sweet things, it's a science. So you have to kind of like through a lot of trial and error to make sure you get it right. And I've been on lots of sets, whether it's my own recipes or someone else's recipes, and they don't quite work, and you have to find quick solutions to make them work because time is money and all that. But then in terms of actually writing about food, I think it's the same practice as any other, you know, written form or any storytelling. You know, when you first start out, you might be a bit cliched or use things that other people have said, you know, 1,000 times before. So it's really about finding your own voice. And that's, you know, that definitely comes with time and experience. The more you do it, the easier it becomes.
9: I think one of the gifts of youth is you don't know what you don't know, yeah. Right?
12: Exactly.
9: And that now, so I agree with you. When you look back at my old columns, I'm horrified. So I don't do that either. But I did know that I needed to know how to cook if I wanted to write about it. I knew that in order to be taken seriously and in order to feel good about what I was doing. And so going to cooking school was part of it. Working in restaurants was part of it. I've also written a lot of cookbooks, many of them with chefs. I've co-authored cookbooks with chefs. And that was great because it's like a masterclass one-on-one. And so that really helped me. And the thing about that that I think gave me the most confidence was that, you know, I worked with at least half a dozen chefs. Each one does it differently. Every mm-hmm. single chef peels the onion differently, chops the garlic differently, roasts the chicken differently. And really understanding that gave me freedom to do it my way.
14: Do you know, I'm feeling very conscious that I recently made a program about how I can't cook. But I do feel inspired to learn. And it's good to know that there are many ways to chop an onion, because that's one of the things I feel quite self-conscious about. Like, I don't know really how to do it properly.
9: Just get it small and it's going to be fine.
12: Yeah, okay. Exactly. Any way you want.
14: Top tip. Thank you. So what is the job? What does a typical working week look like for a food magazine editor or a food columnist?
9: I feel like mine changes every single day. I don't have a typical day. I don't even have a typical week. I can tell you that I'm happiest when I'm in my kitchen developing recipes. That is my happy place. And then the worst part of my week is having to sit down and write my column.
14: Why?
9: Just because, well, because I love writing, but you know those moments when you sit down at the computer and you're like, oh my God, what do I have to say about, you know, quiche again? I've already written about asparagus. I've written about asparagus every year since 2002, you know, but yet you have to find the thing in yourself to make it fresh. And you do, but it's that
15: a momentary horror of the task at hand.
14: Are you always looking to tell a story?
15: Yeah, that's the best way. I mean, otherwise, it's dry. I mean, all writers need to tell a story in order to be, you know, to communicate. You want to connect with people, and that's the best way.
14: Laura, when you were editing a magazine, what would a typical week or day look like? What was the job?
13: Yeah, very similar to Melissa. It's part of the appeal, really, I think, is that no 2 days look the same. So you'd either be recording a podcast one day or going and trying a new restaurant and sort of discovering a new cuisine or a new trend of a dish or exploring new ingredients. And you get to, you know, try these amazing innovations in food product development. And that comes with more responsibilities. You have the elements that are creative and interesting and fun and fizzy. And then you have the bits that are sort of more commercial and strategic and making sure that you can make enough money to continue telling these amazing stories to your audiences. So there's definitely a mix of that as well when I was a magazine editor, but lots of incredibly delicious things that we did. One of my favourite things was we had a test kitchen at Olive and Delicious, and you sort of got amazing recipe writers like Melissa making amazing food all day long, and you sort of go in and taste and be like, that'll do today. So yeah, that was very good.
14: Are there a lot of perks to the job like that? I mean, I think people would probably guess it can be quite glamorous work.
12: Well, it is glamorous in the way that you get to try a lot of good food, or at least, I mean, we did at the time. It was like the golden ages of magazines. And we got to try out new restaurants, got to travel a lot, try nice wines, meet fabulous people. And that's glamorous. Of course, a lot of people was jealous about that part. And that's what you want to show off. You don't put on social media when you're just stuck to the computer writing like a crazy person. Or trying to get hold of some person just to know the price of this potato salad. So it can seem really fabulous, I guess, for other people also.
14: What about meeting top chefs? I mean, Marlon, you and I have met before, and when I was introduced to you out there on the ice in northern Sweden, you were introduced as Marlon, she's borrowed Nigella's lip gloss.
12: Yes.
14: I think that's right, isn't it?
12: She did give it to me. She gave it to me because she had to do my makeup when I was going to her in a black cab without any air condition, and she turns up like a meringue queen at the door, and I look like a soggy little monster. And she was like, oh, you okay? And I said, I cannot be in a picture with you looking like this.
14: You need to help me.
12: Yeah, she just brought like lots and lots of makeup and started doing that. And all of her assistants was like, oh my God, this can take hours. This is like what she loves the best. This is better than cooking for her. So we spent a lot of time doing makeup. Yeah, and I got the lip gloss.
14: And for anyone listening who doesn't know, we're talking about the famous British TV cook and cookery book writer, Nigella Lawson. Do you still have it?
12: I do. She also gave me some Himalayan pink salt, and I carefully keep it. I just show it to people. I don't use it.

0: job of an editor as well, right? You definitely want to have an audience in mind. And I think, again, that's become sharper over the years of really understanding who you're talking to.
1: As more data is available digitally.
0: Exactly, right? They tell you through their behaviour, or they tell you through comments on social media or emails or however they choose to connect with you as a media brand. But then it's also that kind of give them what they're telling you, but also give them what you think they would like as well. But I think that the brilliant thing about food is that it connects and you have that community. So there's always a lens through which you can tell a story, even if it's not quite the one you might have thought of.
2: Yes.
3: Although I still get frustrated on certain stories that I just can't, you know, they just won't let me tell. And I realize, like, you know what? Because in the United States, nobody wants to click on a recipe for like certain ingredients. Like, I just can't get a squid recipe in there. It's really hard. I mean, I have to push it and push it and push it. I love squid. I mean, something like that. So there are certain things that are just, are guaranteed. If I do a squid recipe, I will get a tiny fraction of a percentage of viewership than if I do like a muffin recipe. And so every once in a while, they'll let me do it. And then they're like, okay, so how are those muffins going?
4: What about a squid muffin?
3: In my dreams. Squid focaccia, though.
4: Yeah.
3: That could be a thing.
4: That could be a thing.
3: Right?
4: Yeah. Let's go. Mm-hmm.
5: You're listening to The Food Chain from the BBC World Service. I'm Ruth Alexander, and this week I'm talking to three food writers about how they decide which stories and recipes reach their audiences, and how their work shapes what we eat, and how we even think and feel about food. With me is Melissa Clark, recipe columnist and newsletter host for The New York Times, former Olive and Delicious Magazine's content director Laura Rowe in London, and in Stockholm, Marlin Turunen of the website Mart Marlin, and former editor of Sweden's Alt on Mart magazine. I asked Marlin how the rising cost of food affects her decisions about what sort of recipes to feature.
4: Yes, for me, it's definitely an issue. And I try to think about it, how to use everything, like not let anything go to waste and not use the super expensive stuff. Or if I do, I at least give alternatives, because the situation is not great and the food in Sweden is super expensive, like all around the world, I guess. But yeah, I think about it all the time.
1: How mindful do you have to be, do your readers want you to be, about sustainability as well? You talked about, you know, eating everything, you know, every part of the food. And is that partly about being responsible as well?
4: Yeah, I don't think my audience cares as much as I want. But it's not because of them. I just want people to think about it more. And to have it like in the back of their mind that, okay, I only use half a bottle of milk or whatever, and like use the other half for this recipe. I don't know if people cares as much. I hope, but I'm not sure.
0: There was a certain period, maybe about 10 years ago, where there was a real pendulum swing and everybody was very vocal about sustainability. Certainly in the UK and the brands that I was working across, you know, we made real effort and vocal effort around sustainability. But I do agree, the sort of language in which we talk about it has changed. You know, there's things like in recipes now, it's very rare that you'd put to use cling film or plastic wrap, single-use plastic wrap. You would just say cover or wrap and sort of let people make their own choice around that. But I think most food writers that I know would always try and be sustainable in their choices, both using the right fish, using, like you say, Marlin, whole cans of things, whole jars of things, so that you've not got odds and ends left. But I think we just don't try and sort of be preachy or shove it down people's throats. We just empower people to make great choices with the information that we've got.
3: That's how we think about it at the Times. For instance, we've really cut down on the number of beef recipes we publish because we just don't feel great about it. And this is something that, you know, we don't tell anyone. It's not like we're preaching, hey, eat less beef, but it's something that we're showing by the recipes that we choose to publish. And it's also expensive. I mean, the thing about sustainability and economics is sustainable ingredients tend to be cheaper. Beans, grains, right? Vegetables. So that works really well. And we try to, you know, showcase recipes like that, especially when they're fast. Because we also focus a lot on what, you know, weeknight, what people can make quickly.
4: Can I ask you, Melissa, a question? In Sweden, organic foods are super expensive. How do you do about that?
3: We don't call for organic ingredients, but we encourage it. in the text when we can, without being preachy, though. You know, again, it's like you have to walk that balance. You don't want to turn somebody off if they can't afford to buy the organic spinach.

0: And again, we also want to be inclusive. I guess we're leaning toward inclusivity is how we look at it. But personally, whenever I do a recipe for salmon, I really feel terrible about farmed salmon. I will somewhere in the text say, if you can get wild salmon, or substitute another fish that's more sustainable. But that's a personal choice. That's not an institutional choice.
1: Yeah. Okay.
2: Do you feel like you do have influence over what people are eating and how they're eating? Laura, you're nodding.
3: Yeah, I agree. I think it sort of feeds through, whether it's, you know, you see Google trends spike because you've sort of mentioned a certain ingredient or a technique, or whether you can see more social media videos being made of a thing that you've done. That's the really amazing thing, is all of the platforms that we work across and the stories that we're telling, they are influencing and democratizing what people eat across the world, which is a really amazing thing.
2: Does it feel a pressure to, like, come up with a recipe or write about a recipe, put it out there, and, you know, potentially thousands of people are going to make that? Does that, like, you know, set your teeth on edge at all?
1: When it comes to baking, all the time, because baking is the hardest and you want to try it over and over and you're pretty sure that you got everything right, but then when you post it or when you print it, it's like, oh, did I forget the salt?
3: There's also so many variables, right? Like, you can test it in lots of different ovens at different temperatures. I do a lot of conversion between UK and US, and, you know, the US have different oven types to UK, or, you know, if you have a different humidity in your kitchen, there's so many variables for the home cook versus what you test for. So it is a bit scary. And I think cookbooks are the most terrifying because you spend so much time on them. You set them out into the world and then you're terrified that there's something wrong
1: yes.
3: in that printed thing that you can't undo.
0: And this is a gift of actually being online, is if I really make a mistake, we can go in and fix it. Unlike a cookbook, which if I have made mistakes in my cookbooks and then people just write me nasty emails and I'm stuck and I say, I'm so sorry. Yes, I forgot the tomatoes. You're right. There are tomatoes in the picture. They're not in the recipe. And I apologize. You can add them.
1: But don't you also get, like, especially I think for baking recipes, I get a lot like, oh, the recipe doesn't work at all. All I did was change the sugar for honey and I didn't take the eggs. I had almond flour instead of, but it didn't work. So your recipe is no good. It's like, but don't change it. Do you get any of those?
0: Constantly. We get the constant. But, yeah. You know, those are fun. I mean, I love those. I love those comments. And we have, actually, you know, there's a whole Instagram account of comments at NYT Cooking and where people go in and make fun of the comments or mention comments. And so it's really fun to just, because it's a great way to connect with readers to hear what they're thinking. And they're so funny sometimes. And sometimes they're nasty and sometimes they're sad. You know, they can be very poignant. They can be very poignant. I just broke up with my wife and I'm making this dish for the first time, or, you know, whatever, sad. And it's just like, oh, I hope it worked. I hope it was delicious.
2: Yeah, I was about to say, you have people's lives in your hands. You don't quite have that, but, you know, you're putting stuff out there that's going right into the heart of someone's life and whatever's going on there at the time. And what a privilege.
3: Yeah, it's a pressure as well, because I've said this to a lot of my staff over the years, is you're building a lot of trust with somebody who's making a recipe, because it's not only the time, it's the money spent on the ingredients, but then, like you say, you're potentially sharing it with yourself, which is really important, but with loved ones, or might be a first date, or it might be, you know, a breakup that you're trying to make somebody, like, feel better. So yeah, it is a lot of pressure, but that's why it's important that, you know, you have good due diligence across your teams to make sure everything works.
2: I wonder how kind of healthy the food magazine sector looks. Laurie, you worked for Delicious, that the company which owned that has, you know, folded.
3: Yeah.
2: You know, and food writing and what that involves has changed so much since you started your careers. Like, when you started out, you probably didn't imagine you'd be, like, making videos and, you know, on the internet, putting stuff just out there. I mean, does it feel like there's a huge audience and a way to make money out of food writing, or does it seem like a challenging space?
3: Yeah, I think that's a really interesting question, and the fact you sort of phrased about an audience and making money, because they are not necessarily the same thing. It is a really challenging climate at the moment for food media brands, full stop, not just print, I think for all food media brands. when I first joined, I was saying to my bosses, there's this thing called Twitter and we need to be on it. And that was kind of the disruptor in my time and the internet as well. But now we've got AI, right? You can literally go into these chatbots and say, I want a recipe in the style of this chef, this food writer, this food media brand. I've got X, Y, and Z in my fridge or my food cupboard, and make me a recipe, and it will write you a recipe. That is disruptive to our industry. There's also lots of different food writing across the board, in print, in newsletters, across social media, across podcasts and videos. So it's tricky for print, and it's definitely a declining market. But in the UK, only a few weeks ago, there was a really exciting print magazine fair, and there was lots of zines and independent bookazine producers on the subject of food, with really interesting food writing, incredible design, and just really passionate people who love food. So
2: actual paper publications that you can hold in your hand.
3: Actual paper, yeah, and gorgeous ones. And it was really well attended. And so I think there will be a market, but it's just changing. And what we considered to be a food magazine 15 years ago, 10 years ago, isn't what a great food magazine looks like now. But I love the rise of things like Substack, which is empowering both food media brands and creators to tell stories and connect with audiences and get paid for it.
2: That's a site where you can basically just have your own blog or column and people can subscribe and you can earn that way.
3: Yeah, and I think that's, you know, there's all of these different platforms and ways to communicate with audiences are changing, and finding different ways to make money and connect with that audience, because it's kind of a dirty word in journalism that you have to make money. But if we don't have money, we can't continue to produce and create the content. So that there has to be a balance. It's just whether people want to pay for it and where they want to pay for it.
2: Do you think it's important that there is good food writing out there? I mean, you know, we live in very turbulent times, and there are people would be very well aware of very serious issues that they hear about in the news. Does it matter if there is like quality writing about food, given, you know, all the things that people have to think about in the world?
0: Well, food can be a way to tell all kinds of stories. It's not just about recipes. When you're writing about food, you're writing about politics, you're writing about economics, you're writing about society and relationships. You know, food touches all of us, and it can be a really effective way to tell any kind of story. So I do think it's incredibly important, because in order to write those stories, you need to obviously know about the politics or economics or whatever, but you also need to know about food. And so I think that is extremely important, and especially if it's a way to get people into the story.
3: I agree. Like, food is culture and culture is life, right? What are we on this planet for if not to sort of enjoy things? But you can also have a really, the other end of the spectrum, where we're telling really important stories in food about food security, the health of our soil, regenerative farming. Like, all of these things are really important issues that affect all of us, and not just the sort of enjoyable side of food. But I do think that's really important, because we've got to have enjoyable parts of our life as well, right?
2: I was thinking maybe, like, all the serious issues in the news, maybe it's more important than ever that we also talk about cake, and people have a kind of safe space to go to, yeah, to talk about, yeah, cake. And
1: yeah, sometimes when you have read enough about war, you need to read more about tamarind or something, like, how is it grown? But how?
2: Yeah. And, you know, that I'm sure, you know, there will be someone listening thinking, these jobs sound great, I want to be a food writer. What advice would you have for somebody trying to become a food writer today? Like, where should they begin?
0: I think you should work on your writing and work on your cooking. I mean, it's kind of, I think that your craft and your skill is the most important thing you have, right? Find your voice, and you can do that through writing classes. You don't have to go to cooking school, but cook recipes, buy ingredients you've never bought before, read about food insecurity, read about regenerative agriculture, and really educate yourself in all these different ways.
3: Yeah, that's my advice to any students. I do sort of a food writing class in London every year. And my biggest thing is consume, you know, read, look at amazing food videos, buy a nice food magazine, and that will also help you find your voice. If you're consuming other people's, you get to see what you like, what you don't like, and sort of where you fit in amongst that. So yeah, be hungry for good food content and you'll find your voice.
2: Marlon, what's your advice?
1: I think that a food writer of today have to have many legs to stand on. Like you talked about, Laura, being ready to try filming food a shoot yourself, try to build like nice food pictures and

5 o'clock in Barbados and across the Eastern Caribbean at 5. We take a look at some of the stories making news produced by the CBC News Centre for Sunday, May 3rd, 2026. I'm Mark Anthony. Good morning. The Barbados Police Service Community Connect pop-up created a buzz as members of the public interacted with police officers and emergency personnel. Inspector Roger Babb of the Community Relations Department says the initiative is about helping the public better understand policing. According to Inspector Babb, the event, the second of its kind, will head to the north of the island by next month as they seek to engage the public and get feedback from them on the services offered by the Barbados Police Service. Barbados is set to participate in the second International Migration Review Forum in the United States of America. The delegation is being led by Minister of Home Affairs and Information Gregory Nichols. The forum will serve as the primary intergovernmental global platform for United Nations member states to discuss the shared progress of their implementation. Activities will include 4 interactive multi-stakeholder roundtables, a policy debate, and a plenary session where discussions will focus on the 23 objectives of the GCM, challenges in implementing them, capacity-building mechanisms, and contemporary and emerging issues related to migration. As the representative of Barbados, Minister Nichols will present a 3-minute statement to the General Assembly during the policy debate on the island's migration policy. House of Soca continues to play a vital role in preserving music and culture with the launch of its House of Soca Juniors program. This year, the Calypso tent will feature 17 junior participants who will be trained in key areas such as songwriting, performance, and even emceeing, all leading up to the cropover season. The St. Thomas Outpatient Clinic in Rock Hall will reopen on May 5th following the refurbishment work to enhance the delivery of healthcare services to the community. The clinic will provide general practice services on Tuesdays, Thursdays, and Fridays from 8:30 in the morning to 4:30 each afternoon. Members of the public are advised that their pharmacy at the clinic will open a week later on May 12th. The reopening of the outpatient facility reflects the Ministry of Health and Wellness's continued commitment to strengthening primary health care services and improving access to quality care for residents of St. Thomas and surrounding districts. Jamaican lawmakers clashed in the upper house on Friday as calls continue to grow for police personnel to use body-worn cameras during planned operations. The calls have intensified as fatal shootings this year continue to rise as the number of civilians killed this year by security forces has climbed by 25% when compared to 2025. Of the 113 killings so far, 39 were recorded in April. Opposition Senator Alan Barnard wants body cameras to be used by police officers to help clear up what he termed the darkness around these incidents. A Chinese policy giving African nations tariff-free access to its market came into effect on Friday. The deals last 2 years and cover 53 of the continent's 54 nations. Only Eswatini is excluded over its ongoing ties with Taiwan. That has been a look at some of the stories making news produced by the CBC News Center for Sunday, May 3rd, 2026. I'm Mark Anthony. Good morning.

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Good morning. It's Sunday, May 3rd, 2026. 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I hope you'll do all in your power to ensure that your mother or mother figure, those special ladies in your life, that you do something special for them to ensure that they have a really good day. So that's Sunday, 10th May, is Mother's Day in Barbados. Today, the 3rd of May, is the fifth Sunday of Easter for those of you who observe the Christian calendar. 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

How very happy and beautiful these hymns for this season are, and I trust that you were able to join the choir this morning. Christ the Lord is risen today at 17 and a half now after 5 on Q100.7 FM. Those who would have been working around the clock to support the St. Augustine Affair held yesterday. I trust that you will get some rest, and the team who would have been busy cleaning up the facility and those who would have been tasked with the Togetherness Social Group for assisting in the food stall and helping to make the event a success. I trust you'll continue to get on with your chores and you'll have a wonderful day. It's always the cleanup after the activity that probably takes all your energy away, but I wish you strength today as you get on with the cleaning up and so on to ensure that all is well. And continued best wishes to the team at St. Augustine as you continue your fundraising drive. 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If you're attending the event at the Frank Cullimore Hall, try your utmost best to be on time or to be early so that you can get that specific seat that you desire. But it's always good when you're heading off to events such as this or an event that you make certain that you leave with enough time in case there's a traffic diversion. You never know what you will encounter. So leave early so that you can enjoy the entire presentation. Best wishes to the priest and congregation at the St. Philip Parish Church. They're having their luncheon this afternoon. I trust that you've already gotten your ticket. If not, get your ticket this morning. Tickets will not be sold at the luncheon, so ensure that you are covered and support this venture. It's good to see that churches across the island, that they continue to have events and interest in events and events worth your while, that they can continue with the building funds. Maybe it's a fund towards the parishioners and ensuring that the work done with the ministry, whether it's the ministry of music, the ministry of the word, or the physical building, that they can get on with their various projects. And thank you for supporting the various churches as they continue to raise much needed funds for their many projects. The Wesley Singers of Barbados now, this joyful Easter tide, and I trust you have your salt at hand to join the choir of King's College at Cambridge as they chant Psalm 46, God is our hope and strength, a very present help in trouble. Right now, the Wesley Singers of Barbados, this joyful Easter tide.

The Wesley Singers of Barbados, and certainly one of my favorite anthems, The Old 100th. 28 minutes now away from 6. Morning devotions from the Grace Bible Church. The program Triumph of His Grace at 15 before 6 right here on Q. At the top of the hour, we'll have the news produced by the CBC News Center.

Guy Penrod. Then came the morning. 23 away from 6 now on Q100.7 FM.

the Gaitha Vocal, the Collinsworth family at Calvary. I trust that you really enjoy this rendition. The Collinsworth family at Calvary. Stay with us at the top of the hour. We'll have the news produced by the CBC News Centre.

0: 18 minutes now away from 6, time for Morning Devotions from the Grace Bible Church, the program Triumph of His Grace. At the top of the hour, we'll have the news produced by the CBC News Center.
1: Love.

0: A blessed good morning to you in the wonderful name of our great God and Savior, the Lord Jesus Christ. We invite you to stay tuned for the next 15 minutes to the Triumph of His Grace broadcast, sponsored by the Grace Bible Churches. We shall be giving you some more information about our churches towards the end of the program. However, we trust that our program will give you enlightenment concerning the truths of God's Word and encouragement to do His blessed will for your lives.
1: Hello, dear listeners. This is Carl Natram, pastor of the Grace Bible Church in Parrot Road, Dalkey, St. Michael. Once more, greeting you in the great name of our Savior, our Lord Jesus Christ, Him whom we preach. And through Him you can have life and have life more abundantly. Dear friend, the purposes of our messages, of our program, is not just to get you to come to church. We'd like you to visit us at church. But above all, to know the Lord Jesus Christ as your Savior. If you never even darken the church door, that you'd come to the place of recognizing that you're a sinner and Jesus Christ loved you and He's the only way to the Father, and that you call upon Him. And the Bible says, if you believe in thine heart that God have raised Him from the dead, thou shalt be saved. I trust that you have come to that place in your life already. If not, that you would see the need of doing that even as we go through our message today. Actually, our message is about the Lord Jesus Christ. And the question that the Lord Jesus Christ asked the Pharisees about Himself in Matthew chapter 22, verses 41 to 46, while the Pharisees were gathered together, Jesus asked them, saying, what think ye of Christ? Whose son is He? They say unto Him, the son of David. He saith unto them, how then doth David in spirit call Him Lord? Saying, the Lord said unto my Lord, sit thou on my right hand, till I make thine enemies thy footstool. If David then call Him Lord, how is He his son? And no man was able to answer Him a word, neither durst any man from that day forth ask Him any more questions. Now, some of these statements and or phrases in the Bible just tick out to you sometimes. Here's one. What think ye of Christ? And that's a question the Lord gave to them. Now, there's a lot more to that, but I just want to share with you, I would say, the mere shell of the thought, what think ye of Christ? Whose son is He? And then the answer is, He said, the son of David, they said.

the son of David. Now, they gave a correct answer, but not a full correct answer. They saw the Christ as a human being only, the son, a son of David, like the past sons of David, the ones who would be on the royal throne in the legal line to sit on that throne of David, the Jewish throne. They saw him as the son of man, but not the son of God. What use would he be if he was only one, but he had to be both? For us, he had to become man, the son of man, to be the, for us, as the son of God, to suffer for us and identify himself with us. Dear friend, as we look through history, this question has come to many a person. What think ye of Christ? And yes, religious leaders have come up with all kind of things, and therefore sometimes we follow them. Sometimes as we read, we figure that they can't be right, and so we hear something else. And there are so many different views about who the Lord Jesus Christ is. Even within a particular group of people of a denomination, they have schisms, a debate in that. For years, when the fathers met, some of them could not understand the fact that the Lord Jesus Christ could be God and man at the same time. And questions are asked to try to beat you down. If God is God, how can God die? And you don't understand the fullness of what that means and what death is, but that he had to become the supreme sacrifice for us. He is, yes, the son of David, but more than that, as it looks through prophecy. He is the offspring of David, yes, the source or origin of David and the fruit of David, Revelation chapter 2, 12 tells us. Now, the reaction of the Pharisees to the Lord Jesus Christ when he quote to them the Old Testament, if you say he is the son of David, well, why then did David call him Lord? Jehovah? Why did David call him Lord? In the Old Testament, in the book of Psalms, as the Lord Jesus Christ brought to them, the Lord said unto my Lord, sit thou on my right hand, and I will, until I make thine enemies thy footstool. If David call him Lord, how then is he son? And so that started to open their eyes a little bit and make them wonder. But instead of putting away their pride, their religious pride, because they've been taught for so long and they had their degrees in their Judaism, instead of asking the master, what do you mean exactly by that? What it tells us there is that they turned away and left him and did not ask him. And they said, they ask him no more questions. I say to us today, the Lord Jesus Christ, when we hear that question, whose son is he? Or who is Christ? Or what think ye of Christ? Yes, let's give some very quickly, without explaining it. He is the Son of God, existed with the Father in eternity, created all things, present in the fiery furnace with the three Hebrew boys. He came to this earth through a miraculous way, through the miraculous conception by the Holy Spirit of the Virgin, by the Holy Spirit and the Virgin Mary. We call that the Incarnation. John puts it this way in John 1:1-14. In the beginning was the Word, and the Word was with God, and the Word was God. And the Word was with God. He was the one that was sent into the world. And then it tells us, and the Word became flesh and dwelt among us, and we beheld his glory, the glory as the only begotten of the Father. Yes, he is the Son of David. That term is found 25 times in the Bible, 16 of these in the Old, in the New Testament. Of these, once it is used of Joseph, the husband of Mary, because Joseph was from the royal line, and thus seen as the earthly father of the Lord, then Jesus would be the legal heir to the throne. Then it is also given in Luke that
Nathan is found in the genealogy of Christ, which was connected to Mary, and so that made him a double heir to the throne of David, or to be king of Israel. Thou son of David, another word is used, thou son of David, have mercy on us. It is interesting to note that eight of the times when the Lord Jesus is called the son of David, a call for mercy is connected to it. You check that through as the Lord Jesus Christ traveled through. Oh, thou son of David, the blind man said, have mercy on us. Yes, he is the God of mercies, the God, dear friend. Instead of judging us, he withholds that judgment from us. And dear friend, you too can know the mercies of God. The mercies of God is everlasting, and you can reach out and ask God for mercy, like the publican who said, God, be merciful to me, a sinner. Yes, he is the son of David, but seen as the son of David who will rule one day in a visible, literal manner on this earth. The Old Testament teaches that. The kingdom of God that he presents in his ministry and that the others write about. He's the Lord of Lords during this kingdom reign. We refer to it as the millennial reign, the 1,000-year reign of Christ that is found in the book of Revelation. He is the son of David means that Christ is the king of the Jews and will take up his position as king of kings of all the world. And he will be Lord of Lords. And people will bow one day at his feet, the Bible tells us. What you think of Christ today now really matters. Do you think he's just a prophet? Do you think he's just another man? Do you think he's just a religious leader? Do you put him with all the other groups of Muhammad and Buddha and all the other things, dear friend? Oh, listen to me. Jesus said, I am the way, the truth, and the life. No man cometh unto the Father but by me. Oh, what think ye of Christ? Do you think of him as your Savior, your only Savior? Yes, he is, dear friend, the one who loved you and gave himself for you, that you could have life and have it more abundantly. Oh, that you would trust in him today. Yes, what think ye of Christ? Oh, would you call upon him and make him your Savior today and know the joy of salvation and the hope of the future that's found in the Son of David, the Lord Jesus Christ. The Father, take these words and imprint it upon the hearts of all of our hearers to bring them to that place of knowing the Lord Jesus Christ as their Savior. Oh, that they would. Father, oh, enlighten them to this truth. Dear listeners, if you like to know more about the Lord Jesus Christ and how he applies to your life, because it's good to know things theologically, but sometimes that's as far as we go, because what we've been taught at church or by some religious guru or somebody you look up to and you feel that they know what they're saying. Dear friend, you have to come to the place of yourself. Like the song says, I serve a risen Savior. I know he's in the world today. And you ask me how I know he lives. He lives within my heart. You must know him personally. And so, yes, theologically, that's good to study. But what good is that if you don't apply it to your life? And the only way that the Lord Jesus Christ can do something for your life, if you recognize him as the Lord of the Bible, the one Savior of the world, the one, dear friend, who will give you life and give you abundantly. Oh, listen to this hymn as we close. It tells us there, I would like to tell you what I think of Jesus since I found in him a friend so true. I would love to tell you how he changed my life completely. That's the purpose of knowing him. He did something no other person, a friend, or leader could do. No one cared for me like Jesus. There's no other friend so kind as he, that could take the sin and darkness from me. Oh, how much he cared for me. Oh, you could sing that today and have that blessed assurance in your life and know the joy of knowing who the Lord Jesus Christ is. Father, take these words and apply it to the hearts of our people. I pray in Jesus' name. Amen. Dear friends, if you'd like to know more about the Lord Jesus Christ and how he could be applied to your personal life, we invite you to the Grace Bible Church in Wellhouse and Philip West. Services begin there every Sunday morning at 9 o'clock. Also, the Grace Bible Church in Birds River, Deacons Road, St. Michael. Services begin there every Sunday morning at 9 o'clock too. The Grace Bible Church in
Parrot Road, Dalkey, St. Michael services begin there every Sunday morning at 8:30. And then there's a Berean Bible Baptist Church in Colleton, Six Men, St. Peter services begin there every Sunday morning at 10 o'clock. We'd like you to join the Grace Bible Church in Parrot Road every Sunday morning on their YouTube channel, Grace Bible Church Barbados. Grace Bible Church Barbados. We'd like you to hit the subscribe button and the like button. Do that for us, please, so that it could go to other people and that they might hear the message from the Word of God. We trust you to have a good day, and may God richly bless you.

0: In the CBC News at 6, the Home Affairs and Information Minister to present on Barbados mitigation policy to the UN General Assembly, and Guyana is in the middle of a war of words between the US and China. I'm Mark Anthony, details in a moment. Barbados is set to participate in the second International Migration Review Forum in the United States of America. The delegation is being led by Minister of Home Affairs and Information, Gregory Nichols. The forum will serve as the primary intergovernmental global platform for United Nations member states to discuss and share progress on their implementation. Activities will include 4 interactive multi-stakeholder roundtables, a policy debate, and a plenary session where discussions will focus on the 23 objectives of the GCM, challenges in implementing them, capacity building mechanisms, and contemporary and emerging issues related to migration. As representative for Barbados, Minister Nichols will present a 3-minute statement to the General Assembly during the policy debate on the island's migration policy. House of Soca continues to play a vital role in preserving music and culture with the launching of its House of Soca Juniors program. This year, the Calypso Tent will feature 17 junior participants who will be trained in key areas such as songwriting, performance, and even emceeing, and leading up to their cropover season. Following the tent's success in the Junior Monarch competition, founder and owner Sharon Kuru White emphasized that while accolades are appreciated, the initiative has always been rooted in a deeper purpose, which is providing a platform for young voices to be heard.
1: From humble beginnings in my back room and my backyard, to these halls here at St. Paul's Conference Center, from one shack here and one saloon, to 17 young people who now gather every Monday and Thursday to learn, to grow, and celebrate our culture. This is why we do it. This initiative, as I said, is not just about music. It's about creating a space for young people to be seen, to be heard, and to be valued.
0: Ms. Guru White also addressed the participants, encouraging them to be bold and confident. She reminded them that they represent the future of Calypso in the country and that this is a responsibility that should not be taken for granted.
1: You are the future of Calypso, Soca, and our cultural identity. But more important, you are young people with voices and deserve to be heard. Continue to believe in yourselves. Continue to grow. And never underestimate the power of your talent.
0: Founder and owner of the House of Soca, Sharon Kuru White. Guyana has found itself at the epicenter of an intensifying geopolitical tug of war between the world's 2 largest superpowers. In a move that signals heightening scrutiny from Washington, U.S. Congressman Gabe Evans has authored a formal letter to U.S. Secretary of State Marco Rubio, warning of the national and regional security risk posed by creeping Chinese influence within the Cooperative Republic. The letter, dated April 28, 2026, arrives as Guyana's burgeoning energy sector and strategic location make it one of the most critical economic partners in the Western Hemisphere.
2: The letter also references Guyana's political leadership, including President Irfan Ali and Vice President Barry Jagdeo, suggesting a history of strategic alignment with China. It further points to China's global strategy of leveraging investments and infrastructure projects to gain political influence. Among the issues highlighted are large-scale loans, major infrastructure contracts, and allegations of financial influence tied to Chinese investments. The congressman argues that Guyana's vast natural resources and growing economic importance make it a critical partner for the United States, but also a potential target for geopolitical competition. He is now urging the U.S. State Department to remain vigilant and ensure that American interests in the Western Hemisphere are protected. The development also places Guyana squarely in the spotlight of an intensifying global power struggle between the United States and China.

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1: Attention, all ladies. The Candyman is on the prowl. And for those that want to get busy, you got to speak up now.

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1: Attention, all ladies. The Candyman is on the prowl. And for those that want to get busy, you got to speak up now.

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Watch your back, watch your side. Swimming with sharks, string you like a hawk while they playing Mozart. No credential, get nowhere like Oslo. Send back to Frisco at the Rico Vico. Suave like Rico, on fire like Pyro. Frantic like a schizo, rougher than Brillo. He caught the rap like Donnie Brown.

Was I same thing times for the morning? And I just start the weekend. When I taking this, it's myself that I harming. I know I will repay. Dog, I still meditate, self-medicate, well educate. Happy to be late, still do this thing up on heaven's gate. I still share and then still want off my plate from boys to men. From boys to men, from boys to men, from boys to men. Make it rejoice again. Rejoice again, make it rejoice again.

0: BBC News at 7. Police engage the public as they enhance their services. And China drops tariffs on all African nations except Eswatini. Good morning. I'm Mark Anthony. Details in a moment. The Barbados Police Service Community Connect pop-up created a buzz as members of the public interacted with police officers and emergency personnel. Inspector Roger Babb of the Community Relations Department says the initiative is about helping the public better understand policing. According to Inspector Babb, the event, the second of its kind, will head to the north of the island by next month as they seek to engage the public and get feedback from them on the services offered by the Barbados Police Service.
1: We're here hoping to engage the shoppers as they walk by and to share what we have in terms of our services to keep that community spirit going. At this point in time, we need to have more of this, and that's why we have started a series. The first one was at Sheraton, second one is here at Sky Mall, and we're moving further north probably by month end or early next month. So the whole concept is to bridge that gap with the community residents and to share, and at the same time to encourage them to engage us so that we can help them with any issues they have.
0: Inspector Babb also encouraged people interested in serving their country to consider joining the service.
1: We need persons who are willing to give back to society, and you can give back to society by working in the Barbados Police Service. It's a very noble institution, and I would recommend any young person who's ambitious, who's ready and raring to work, come and join us. We want you. We are depleted in terms of numbers, but we need to rebuild and give the support to our country. Yes, we need you.
0: Inspector Roger Babb of the Community Relations Department of the Barbados Police Service. The St. Thomas Outpatient Clinic in Rock Hall will reopen on May 5th. Following refurbishment work to enhance the delivery of healthcare services to the community. The clinic will provide general practice services on Tuesdays, Thursdays and Fridays from 8:30 in the morning until 4:30 each afternoon. Members of the public are advised that the pharmacy at the clinic will open a week later on May 12th. The reopening of the outpatient facility reflects the Ministry of Health and Wellness's continued commitment to strengthening primary health care services and improving access to quality care for residents of St. Thomas and surrounding districts. People are encouraged to take advantage of the services offered at the newly upgraded facility. Jamaican lawmakers clashed in the upper house on Friday as calls continue to grow for police personnel to use body-worn cameras during planned operations. The calls have intensified as fatal shootings this year continue to rise, as the number of civilians killed this year by security forces has climbed by 25% when compared to 2025. Of the 113 killings so far, 39 were recorded in April. Opposition Senator Alan Barnard wants body cameras to be used by police officers to help clear up what he termed the darkness around these incidents.
2: In this climate, the refusal to require body cameras in planned high-risk operation does not build confidence. It deepens suspicion. The government cannot say Jamaica needs a trusted digital society while resisting the very technologies that would help citizens trust the state. The minister responsible for national security says cameras make police targets. But that cannot be the end of the discussion.
0: Opposition Senator Jamaica Alan Barnard. A Chinese policy giving African nations tariff-free access to its market came into effect on Friday. The deals last 2 years and covers 53 of the continent's 54 nations. Only Eswatini is excluded over its ongoing ties with Taiwan.
3: The new trade regime is expected to boost African agricultural exports that previously faced levies of between 8 and 30%. But many key exports, such as oil and minerals, were already tariff-free. Beijing has framed the measure as promoting mutual development, but trade is still heavily imbalanced. Analysts say the move is strategic and low-cost for China, and aimed at improving influence rather than fundamentally changing trade dynamics.

CBC News at 7. Police engage the public as they enhance their services. And China drops tariffs on all African nations except Eswatini. I'm Mark Anthony. Good morning.

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1: Calypso Legacy, the making of a monarch, where we go beyond the stage and into the minds of the winners who've mastered the craft. 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

0: Calypso Legacy, the making of a monarch, where we go beyond the stage and into the minds of the winners who've mastered the craft. They tell what it really takes to rise to the top, from building a powerful concept to fine-tuning lyrics, choosing that perfect arrangement, and delivering a performance that commands the crowd and captures the judges.
1: It has to be something that I really feel strongly about and that I can offer some sort of solution, even if, you know, they don't use it. If I don't write the song, it's the same thing with if somebody writes the song for me. The song has to touch me in a way that I feel strongly about how it is presented, the melody, the lyrics, everything.
0: Popover is more than music. It's legacy. It's storytelling. It's competition at the highest level. And this is your inside pass to the journey behind the crown. 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

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So I take ownership of that, of my choices and decisions. And I'm sorry for that. He's a good guy. So don't.

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2: Hello, everyone. I hope you enjoyed your bank holidays. I know some of you wish we could have them every week, maybe in another lifetime. But anyhow, welcome to Pause for Parenting. My name is Cicely Clark Richmond, and I'm the Director of Parent Education for Development in Barbados, also known as Paradox, the producer of this program. Now, if you're a regular listener, you know that the first program in every month is produced in collaboration with the Heart and Stroke Foundation Childhood Obesity Prevention Coalition. And this week is no different. Today, we'll be focusing on the physical aspect of being healthy. We know that it's important that we not only eat healthy, and it doesn't stop there. We have to include physical activities, just as important. So my guest today is here to help us understand what does it really mean when we talk about physically active, because after all, we all move, most of us anyway. Why is it important? We also want to look at the need for parents to keep their children active, especially in today's world where the phone and other electronic devices have taken over when it comes to physical activity. Some people just want to use their fingers to move and that's it. But anyhow, we'll talk about that. So with me is Marita Marshall. I want to say thank you so much, first of all, for taking time out of your very busy, busy schedule to be here.
3: You're welcome.
2: 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With over 10 years of experience in the physiotherapy field. 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Marita, thank you so much for being here. Welcome.
3: Thank you for having me.
2: You are welcome. Now, we know that, as I said, there are different types of physical activity. And I want to just sort of put that into context. What do we mean when we say being active? Not just, you know, because a person who is obese can say, well, I walk. At least I walk to work. I walk from my car to the office. So we all, you know, we all can say we are physically active at some point.
3: That is correct. And that is a good place to start. So we're going to start by breaking down the difference between physical activity and exercise.
2: Yes, please.
3: So physical activity is any movement, like you said. So that's your walking, your day-to-day activities. You get up and go from the couch to the kitchen.
2: And back.
3: Yeah, exactly. You know, whatever happens in your day-to-day, any activity like that is what we would regard as physical activity, any movement, right? But when we talk about exercise, no, exercise is structured. Exercise usually is for a particular time frame. It has a certain level of intensity
2: and consistency, I'm sure.
3: Exactly. Yeah. So exercise is, and then there's different forms of exercise.
2: Right.
3: So there's strengthening exercise where you use weights and resistance bands. There's flexibility where you focus on stretching. So maybe a little bit more yoga, Pilates, that sort of stuff. And then there's aerobic exercise where that is more running. Yes, getting the heart rate up, getting the heart pumping. So the difference between physical activity and exercise is that one is structured for a set time, duration, and intensity. Physical activity just refers to any movement that you're doing. So if you lift your hand, bend your elbow, get up and stand, sit down, do a squat. So physical activity is not the same as exercise.
2: Clearly not.
3: Yes. So some people think, like you were saying, but I walk to work or whatever. But, you know, if you walk to work every day, that is not really stressing your body in any way. Exercise is something that is meant to be, again, like I said, structured. And it needs to put some kind of, a little bit of strain on your body.
2: Yeah, a little bit of sweat we need to see. So based on your evidence and what you're seeing, how would you describe, how would you classify not only children but adults when it comes to physical activity revisions.
3: Yeah, I think, well, not just in Barbados, but everywhere around the world, you know, we're living in different times now. Everybody is all connected on their phones.
2: Mm-hmm.
3: And back in the day, whereas, you know, people used to move around a lot more for working and, you know, their work was more labor intensive. Mm-hmm. Now, you know, we sit at desks a lot. The kids are on their tablets, on their phones. So there's a big shift in terms of, you know, just even that general basic level of movement, right? I think it is a problem, you know, because we have an issue with NCDs in Barbados. We have an issue being termed the amputation capital, you know, and that's really yes. not something to be proud of. So we really have to start to make some shifts and changes within, you know, what we introduce our children to and the examples we set for them. They need to see us moving and exercising a little bit more.
2: Mm-hmm.
3: And we need to maybe include them as well.
2: Of course.
3: Yeah.
2: I mean, I would think that it would be a natural thing because, you know, you're maybe put on a little bit of weight and all of a sudden you're dressed not feeling too good. You got go from a size 12 to a 16, you know what I mean? And then you're walking and, you know, you begin to feel a little bit tired. So, I mean, you would think that for us human beings who are supposed to be so smart, you'd be like, okay, look, I need to put a little bit of cheesecake,
3: you
2: know right. what I mean? Or maybe run around a little bit more.
3: Yeah.
2: But it really isn't because we are seeing that more children, more adults, we're putting on the weight and we're keeping it on. We're mm-hmm. not really working too hard.
3: Yeah, because the habits are hard to break and that brings up, you know, lifestyle change and so forth, which is very
2: difficult.
3: Hard to, yeah,
2: it
3: it's
2: is.
3: Very difficult
2: it
3: if you've been doing something a particular way for a you know, even sometimes a couple of weeks is hard to break that mm-hmm. habit. So, you know, I think what we really need to focus on is in educating people on the benefits of exercise and the fact that, you know, it adds life to your years, longevity that you can get further down the line. And we really need to think about, you know, the life
2: yeah.
3: that we want to live
2: yeah.
3: in maybe 20 years.
2: Yeah. Yeah. And the thing is that it starts from even when the baby is in the womb.
3: Correct.
2: And especially when, and then it comes out and then you see this, you know, we like the big fat ugly babies, you know, we like them. But while that is, and we know it happens, if we don't nip that in the bud in a sense, and I'm putting it, you know, in that way, and be aware of what can happen to childhood obesity, because we're seeing it here all around
3: we're
2: us.
3: Seeing it, yes.
2: And we know what can happen if that doesn't,
3: correct.
2: If nothing is done with that.
3: Correct.
2: So talk to me
3: yeah.
2: a little bit more about that, especially for children and why is it that parents need to be, you know, yes, you like the children looking healthy and you know, but there are dangers out there if we don't, you know, be aware of what can happen.
3: Definitely. I think parents need to, like you said earlier in the beginning of the program, not only be cognizant of what they're feeling the children, but, you know, helping them to build healthy habits from a young age. So what you give them to eat matters, you know, more whole foods, fruits and vegetables are a must. And not saying that they can't have a treat or, you know, kids like sweet stuff, but that shouldn't be the main thing that they're having every day. And that shouldn't be, you know, something that they get used to having every day. That should be just what it is, a treat from mm-hmm. one or two times, you know. So building healthy habits in the kitchen and then also building healthy habits with teaching them ways to exercise and be active, go outside to play, maybe get them involved in sports, let them try different sports, see what they like, and yeah, really encourage them and help them to understand that this is not something you are doing for punishment. Oh, you on the video, the tablet too long, you have to go outside and play for an hour
2: yes,
3: before
2: yes.
3: you could come back. So it's not a punishment. This is part of living a healthy lifestyle, right? And living a healthy life. And I think,
2: and hopefully
3: yeah,
2: a long
3: that's
2: life
3: what
2: too.
3: We, yeah, hopefully a long life, you know? So we really want to start to instill, really, I think, good, healthy habits.
2: But do you think that parents recognize that they are influencing their children in every aspect, but mm-hmm. especially if you're telling them one thing
3: and
2: you're doing something else.
3: Yeah, I think parents know, but sometimes they don't understand the weight of it. Because, you know, from a young age, children are copying
2: everything,
3: repeating everything. That they're watching you more than you realize, right? So if they're seeing you eating healthy every day, they're not actually want to do what you do.
2: Mm-hmm.
3: They want to copy, you know?
2: Yes.
3: So if you're giving and sharing healthy habits with them, then they naturally will want to do the same thing, right? Same for exercise. If they're seeing you going to the gym and maybe coming along, or you're going for a run, and you know, they will want to, and they will want to be involved. So
2: I think part of it too is not crossing.
3: Yeah, go ahead.
2: But in terms of acknowledging, hey, look, mommy, you know, mommy, I was once smaller. Mommy put on weight, and I need to get some of this off. I need your help.
3: Can you
2: help me? Let's do this together. Let it be a family thing. You know what I mean? Admit that you are having difficulty resisting the ice cream,
3: and
2: be real.
3: And even that, even in that, you know, there's power in that too, and letting them understand and be a part of the journey and the process. And, you know, this is real life, you know. I maybe used to be exercising 4 or 5 times a week, but no, you know, work has been busy and I haven't been able to do that, but I really want to get back on track and, you know, have a conversation with the children and see if they, you know.
2: And the also the thing, especially when it comes to diabetes, because I'm sure there's somebody in your family, somebody somewhere that you know that the children can relate to, that we can say, oh, you see what happened to Auntie so-and-so. She was a diabetic. She didn't take care of herself. And she lost her leg. You know what I mean? And this can happen to anybody.
3: Yeah.
2: You know what I mean? So therefore, we need to do something.
3: I think there's so many examples you could use in terms of diabetes, hypertension, the same amputation you're talking about. There's so many cancer. There's so many examples for reasons why you should want to live a healthy life. So even if it's not a family member or somebody, I mean, we have access to the internet now, and you know, you could go on and help educate the children and help them, you know.
2: But one of the things I was thinking about, that, and I've heard of some situations where some parents don't want, you know, they're very protective of their children.
3: Correct.
2: Don't want anything to happen to them. You know what I mean? So the thought of running around the field, you know what I mean, might fall and break your foot, or something might happen to you. So they don't encourage, don't want their children to get hurt. That's the excuse that they will use. You know, not to be involved in active sports. You know.
3: Yeah, I think there's a wide variety of sports and activities. I don't know if I can agree with that. I mean, you could walk down these stairs and injure yourself. So you know.
2: Yeah, but if I tell myself that it's going to happen to me, it's going to happen to me, you know, it starts in the mind.
3: Yeah, exactly. No, I don't think that's the right mindset.
2: Of course not.
3: At all. I think definitely there's certain sports that the injury risk might be higher. But I mean, as young kids, the focus on them is really, you know, skill is maybe at the bottom of the thing. They really want to make sure they enjoy what they're doing, and they're then learning, and then, you know, so...
2: Right, and we talked a little bit about the benefits of regular exercising and eating healthy, and the fact that we need to marry them in a sense. I know that your involvement in trying to spread that word, get it out there. You're going to be doing something soon, I believe, some program that you're into. Could you tell us a little bit about that?
3: Yeah. So we are working a little bit along with the Heart and Stroke Foundation, and we have a campaign that's going to be launched very soon, actually next week. May is
2: next week.
3: Not tomorrow, right? Next week, called Project Active. And this initiative is aimed at increasing physical activity and exercise levels in children in primary schools across Barbados. And what we really want to do is help them to understand exercise, the benefits of exercise, the types of exercise. And then we also want to introduce to them some of the games that we used to play back in the day, you know, growing up. That activities, outdoor activities that we as children really enjoyed and had fun doing. We want them to understand that exercise is supposed to be fun. Exercise can be fun. It's not meant to be a punishment. We want to help them to understand the different types and really just, you know, get them more active.
2: So you're doing it within all the primary schools?
3: So we've selected 3 primary schools to go to, one every month. And we're hoping that once we get going, it kind of builds a bit of a fire, and you know, everybody kind of gets on to the
2: bandwagon.
3: Yeah, the bandwagon. So it's called Project Active. You can stay tuned to our Instagram and our social media pages at BPTA_246, and look out for it.
2: You know, when you think about it, and the thought was passing by the gymnasium and recognize that government has set up some of little exercise, little areas for the general public, and not only, you know, by the gymnasium, but across Barbados. I'm not sure how widespread it is, but I know at least the objective, my understanding, is to do, which I think is a fantastic idea.
3: It's great.
2: The question is now for families and for us
3: to go and use spaces.
2: To go in and use the spaces. You have no excuse, and you don't have to pay.
3: Exactly.
2: You do not have to pay.
3: You don't have to pay a cent. And they're accessible in different communities. They have the mini outdoor gym set up. There's, I think, a larger size one at the sports, by outside the sports council in the gymnasium, as you said. And there are a few up on different parts of the island. Like you said, it's free. You know, you literally walk up and you have access to some equipment. So it's great. It's really great.
2: Your involvement with the Heart and Stroke Foundation, tell us about how that came about.
3: That's so funny you asked. I, as a physiotherapist, always believed that exercise needed to be a part of the discussions as it relates to childhood obesity prevention fight, as it relates to the school nutrition policy. I think, you know, there's been a lot of focus on the nutrition side of things, which is great. I love it. But we also need to remember that exercise component needs to be there. So, I was attending the meetings as a physio and as a representative of our Barbados Physical Therapy Association, and I've always, you know, made sure to use my voice in those spaces to ensure that we don't forget about the exercise component, because it's so important. And I have always, you know, had a passion for healthy living and sharing healthy habits and being in the space with the Heart and Stroke Foundation and helping to promote, you know, healthy living is something that has always been
2: so
3: a driver for me.
2: So you get the general feeling that maybe slowly but surely we're getting it, you know what I mean?
3: I think it
2: is a hard sell.
3: Yeah, it is challenging, but I think we are getting somewhere. I think I would love to see some more green spaces in Barbados. I think the Trailway project is an excellent project and initiative that started. And you're seeing more people out on the trails, walking, running with their kids in strollers, that sort of stuff, even walking dogs. So all of that, you know, is progress. And I mean, this movement and these changes are small steps, but hopefully, you know, in the long run, we can see the kind of progress that we want.
2: We have to.
3: Yeah.
2: Because when you look at the NCDs, when you look at the cost of what it takes to maintain, you know, persons who are on dialysis on all different machines and stuff, it is very expensive.
3: It
2: really is.
3: I don't even think we understand that
2: we don't.
3: We really don't understand the cost of, you know, healthcare, you know, and the fact that we have access to free healthcare in Barbados, we really don't
2: get it. We've taken it for granted.
3: Let's be honest. In a big way.
2: Yes, we
3: in
2: have.
3: In a major
2: we have.
3: Way.
2: We have.
3: Maybe actually if we had to pay people, with their mindset would be a little bit different, but I mean, that's a whole other story.
2: I'm curious, though, you're a physical therapist.
3: Physical therapist, yes.
2: What are some of the excuses that you hear from people as to why they are not at least make an effort, because we know it will take time, okay?
3: Honestly.
2: But at least let it first enter your brain, and then, you know what I mean? And even if you start and you stop, and you know, like everything else, it takes time.
3: Yeah,
2: what are some of the excuses that you've heard over the years?
3: To be honest, the biggest excuse is time. People always say they don't have time. It's always work, you know, they're busy with work. They don't have time. And then something happens, they either, you know, get a diagnosis, and then they have this big life shift. Like, they have to make changes. Right? And I mean, it doesn't have to be that way. We could, you know, get ahead of things. We don't have to wait till we hear, or, you know, get a
2: you need to lose some weight.
3: Right,
2: your heart can't take the fat around it. You know what I mean?
3: Exactly.
2: Yeah.
3: Yeah.
2: The question is, when are we going to learn? I include myself in that as well, you know what I mean? Because as I said, it is not easy, and I'm sure people want to, you know, in some way, some form of fashion, they want to recognize I need to do something, you know, the dress is not fitting me anymore, the pants is getting, you know, too tight.
3: Yeah.
2: But as you said, the time, and some will also make the excuse of money and go to the mm-hmm. gym, whatever. But yeah, as we talked about before, the space is now out there where you can exercise without having to...
3: In your own house.
2: In your own house, mm-hmm. yeah. Yeah, exactly. Mm-hmm. So if you could, time is almost up with regards to, again, tell us a little bit about the activity for the children, and then encourage parents, you know, to first of all, because it starts with them. Yes. Look at yourself and look to see what do I need to do.
3: Or what example am I currently setting?
2: Exactly.
3: How can I improve this?
2: Exactly. Yeah. Exactly. Yeah. So talk to us.
3: Yeah. So I think parents who might be listening, yeah, like we just said, really do a little bit of a self-examination first, you know, a self-audit. How am I living my life currently with respect to, you know, eating, with respect to physical activity and exercise? How are we doing? How am I doing? And then what example am I setting for my children, for my child? And then also, you know, how can I make this better? Even if you might think you're doing well, how can I improve this? Or how can I, you know, maybe take this up a notch? I think you have to start by looking at yourself and then, you know, looking at the children.
2: And examining what it is that you want for your child. I mean, all of us want to live a long, healthy life, mm-hmm. you know what I mean? And we need to learn from our mistakes and not pass those on to our children. Because, you know, as we talk about diabetes, talk about hypertension, all of those are things that are wrong. That's every day we can see persons who have, you know, lost, you know, a leg, lost their eyesight, et cetera, et cetera. Mm-hmm. And we see our children as being, you know, nice and healthy right now. But if we don't nip these things
3: bad
2: in
3: habits,
2: the bud, can affect them as they go on.
3: Definitely.
2: So we definitely need to look to see what it is that we're doing and make the changes that are necessary.
3: Agreed.
2: So the long-term effects of healthy living, being active...
3: Mm-hmm.
2: Again, remind us.
3: So you're gonna have better functioning organs, healthier skin, longer life, more energy, better moods. Like, I could really go on and on forever, really. And then you lower risk of the non-communicable diseases that we've been discussing. So the benefits of exercise are really, really endless. I mean, even down to the mood is something that, and energy. Sometimes people say, I don't have the energy to exercise, but you might even realize that you start being consistent with exercising and you find yourself having more energy, actually, mm-hmm. Mm-hmm. you know, and feeling less tired and less, like, lousy, you know. Mood is another one. We talk about that all the time for exercise and giving you that little extra bit of motivation sometimes,
2: of course.
3: And it releases those natural endorphins. So the benefits of exercise are really, really, really mm-hmm. endless. Mm-hmm. Yeah.
2: And the thing is that you can start at any time.
3: You can start,
2: you know,
3: at any time.
2: Because people say, well, you know, I can't start now or whatever, or something coming up, whatever.
3: Mm-hmm.
2: But you can start. And the thing is to, you don't have to be, to climb the mountain in one go.
3: Nope. You can start small, and that's what is preferred and most important. So you start where you're at, and if it means that you are just gonna try doing some brisk walking and with, you know, swinging your arms and enough to get your heart rate up, then you start with that, and then you might progress from there to doing some step ups, and then you might progress from there to doing maybe some step ups with a little bit of ankle weights or some weights on your back, and then you continue to build and continue to build, and before you know it, you mm-hmm. might be able to run a 5K, you know, or whatever it is want to do.
2: Yeah,
3: you know?
2: And set some goals for yourself too.
3: Exactly.
2: As well.
3: Set some small targets and keep progressing. Mm-hmm. And I think community is also important. I think in Barbados, we've been seeing a little bit more of that in terms of like a big surge of run clubs and mm-hmm. people getting together and exercising. I think in communities, I've seen step classes going on,
2: yes.
3: aerobics classes, mm-hmm. You know, so
2: hiking.
3: All these things. Yeah,
2: yes.
3: Hiking
2: yep.
3: is another big
2: That's
3: one that people love.
2: Mm-hmm.
3: Yes.
2: Mm-hmm.
3: So if you find in
2: you can find something to do.
3: Yes, you
2: find
3: can find something that
2: yeah.
3: you enjoy and that fits for you, and find some others who are, don't wait for a friend. Your friend might not be interested in the same thing as you, but once you get started, you will find others on that same journey or in the same, you know, liking the same thing, and then it's a no-brainer, then you can able to get that consistency.
2: Was this an area that you always wanted to work in, or you just sort of fell into it?
3: I always wanted to be in the medical field, yes. And then physio was kind of the icing on the cake for me to be able to maybe work in sports as well, but then also, yeah.
2: So you're obviously enjoying it.
3: I am.
2: Yes. So now your doctorate is going to be in
3: physical therapy too. Yes.
2: Okay. So how much more? How much longer you have to go?
3: Fingers crossed. I should be done in September.
2: Okay. And then what's the next goal for you?
3: That's a good question. I really just want to continue doing the work that I'm doing in terms of, you know, helping to influence policy in Barbados, helping to, you know, just create better citizens and a healthier Barbados is really what I want to see. Yeah.
2: Well, Marita, thank you so much for being here. I'm just going to give you one little 30 seconds again to remind the primary school
3: that you'll
2: be on your way coming soon to a school near you.
3: Yes, coming to a school near you. It's called Project Active by the Barbados Physical Therapy Association. We are coming into a few primary schools. Stay tuned to our Instagram page, our social media pages at BPTA_246. There you will see all the information about the program. It's going to be launching real soon.
2: Thank you so much for being here.
3: I wish you
2: all the best with not only your doctorate, but all your other pursuits when it comes to physical therapy.
3: Thank you so much.
2: You're welcome.

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It's 1 o'clock in Barbados and across the Eastern Caribbean. This is the CBC News World at One. In the headlines, Melvin's Hill St. Joseph residents facing water woes. Barbados to participate in the second International Migration Review Forum in the USA this week. The Royal St. Lucia Police Force stepping up its crime-fighting strategies with new playbook. And Israel and Hezbollah trade strikes despite ceasefire in Lebanon. Details to these and other stories coming up.

0: Residents of Melvins Hill, St. Joseph, are without water. Parliamentary Representative Ryan Brathwaite tells CBC News the frequent outages are impacting both the northern and southern sections of the rural parish.
1: There's a level of frustration, especially because for a period of time, the issue of water in St. Joseph was kind of solved. We did see a more reliable water supply in St. Joseph for many years. 1 or 2 years. And I think that because the issue is now rearing its head again, that persons are becoming a bit frustrated. But I do believe that the Water Authority will pass the relevant information so that persons understand what the problem is. And we are a reasonable people. So once we understand the issues, I believe that we would work with them to ensure that, you know, we keep the frustrations at a minimum.
0: The MP says town hall meetings have been planned and the venues identified to assist in rectifying the problems.
1: These issues were raised in my one-on-one conversations with the Water Authority, but I think the time has come now that they need to communicate to the residents and let them know. Coming from me, it may not resonate the same way coming from the Water Authority, because persons need to understand that these issues are real and these issues are not issues that can be solved overnight. And as I said, the Water Authority promised that they would do a couple of town hall meetings in St. Joseph. We've already identified the two areas that we would have the town hall meetings, which would be the areas which are most affected at this time. And I think that once residents hear from the Water Authority and the solutions are plausible, that, you know, that would help to curb some of the frustrations that my constituents are experiencing.
0: Parliamentary Representative for St. Joseph, Ryan Brathwaite. Barbados is set to participate in the second International Migration Review Forum in the USA from May 5th to 8th. The delegation is being led by Minister of Home Affairs and Information, Gregory Nichols. Trevor Thorpe reports.
2: The forum will serve as the primary intergovernmental global platform for United Nations UN member states to discuss and share progress on their implementation. Activities will include 4 interactive multi-stakeholder roundtables, a policy debate, and a plenary session where discussions will focus on the 23 objectives of the GCM challenges, implementing them, capacity building mechanisms, and contemporary and emerging issues related to migration. As the representative for Barbados, Minister Nichols will present a 3-minute statement to the General Assembly during the policy debate on the island's migration policy.
0: The Barbados Police Service Community Connect latest pop-up created a buzz as members of the public interacted with police officers and emergency personnel. The event was held at Sky Mall in Haggett Hall yesterday. Inspector Roger Babb of the Community Relations Department says the initiative is about helping the public better understand policing. He says the event, the second of its kind, will head to the north of the island by next month as they continue to engage the public and get feedback on the services offered by the BPS.
3: We're here hoping to engage the shoppers as they walk by and to share what we have in terms of our services to keep that community spirit going. At this point in time, we need to have more of this, and that's why we have started a series. The first one was at Sheraton, the second one is here at Sky Mall, and we're moving further north probably by month end or early next month. So the whole concept is to bridge that gap with the community residents and to share, and at the same time to encourage them to engage us so that we can help them with any issues they have.
0: Inspector Babb is also encouraging people interested in serving their country to consider joining the service.
3: We need persons who are willing to give back to society, and you can give back to society by working in the Barbados Police Service. It's a very noble institution. And I would recommend any young person who's ambitious, who's ready and raring to work, come and join us. We want you. We are depleted in terms of numbers, but we need to rebuild and give the support to our country. Yes, we need you.
0: The St. Thomas Outpatient Clinic in Rock Hall will reopen on May 5th following refurbishment work to enhance the delivery of healthcare services to the community. The clinic will provide general practice services on Tuesdays, Thursdays and Fridays from 8:30 a.m. to 4:30 p.m. Members of the public are advised that the pharmacy at the clinic will open a week later on May 12th. The reopening of the outpatient facility reflects the Ministry of Health and Wellness' continued commitment to strengthening primary health care services and improving access to quality care for residents of St. Thomas and surrounding districts. People are encouraged to take advantage of the services offered at the newly upgraded facility. The work of graduates of the Samuel Jackman Prescott Institute of Technology Garment Technology Program need to now be seen on the international stage. That is the view of Principal Ian Drakes. He made the remarks during a fashion show held in partnership with Expo Barbados, showcasing students' work. Mr. Drakes noted that the fashion industry is valued at over $1 trillion worldwide.
4: These are exciting times, and they continue at the SJPI as we close off this year. And we expect that this budding Fashion X will be able to parade and show you what they are capable of as a site to offer to the international arena as they grow and glow, representing Barbados nationally and beyond.
0: Meanwhile, garment technology instructor Lisa Holder says the program offers students far more than just fashion training. According to Ms. Holder, participants gained valuable life lessons throughout the course.
5: Behind every garment you see tonight lies a story of late nights, a story of problem solving, experimentation, and determination. There were moments of doubt as things didn't always go as planned. But through it all, these students developed stronger technical skills in pattern and garment construction, and in some cases, a deeper understanding of themselves as emerging designers.
0: Students at the Barbados Community College are showcasing their storytelling abilities through documentary filmmaking. The institution recently hosted its first screening for the MAJO 308 documentary production course, where students premiered original projects developed over the semester. Tutor Rita Paris says the course pushed students to go beyond traditional interviews and craft meaningful nonfiction stories.
6: As mass communication students, the interview and production process was not unfamiliar to them, but this type of project, a longer form, was a bit new. They were challenged to craft meaningful nonfiction narratives that both engaged and informed audiences. I asked them to dig a little deeper, not just catch your first student walking by, and not just ask questions and answer in response. Students were allowed to choose any subject that interests them, and they did not disappoint with the unique perspective and topics they produced.
0: She says students were responsible for every stage of production, from research to editing, resulting in a diverse range of topics and perspectives.
6: It required them to think about how their participants, locations, music, editing will all add to their story. That's the true purpose of this course, to develop the young storytellers, providing them with the skills and guidance needed to excel in today's media and entertainment industry.
0: The Royal St. Lucia Police Force is getting a new playbook, one designed for the next 5 years of fighting crime. It's called the Strategic Plan 2026 to 2030, and officials say it will modernize how the force operates, responds to threats, and earns public trust. The new approach is data-driven, forward-thinking, and aligned with national security goals. Assistant Commissioner of Police Dr. Marsha Masili says the plan will roll out in phases, but the message is clear. Crime demands a smarter, more coordinated response.
7: The plan is broken down into three key areas: crime reduction, enhancing public trust, and institutional excellence. Key priority areas that we will be covering are as follows: increasing visibility of the police, community engagement, intelligence-led policing, digital transformation, reviewing legislation, policies, procedures, software systems and equipment, setting up compliance measures, quality assurance, monitoring and evaluation systems.
0: Royal St. Lucia Police Force Assistant Commissioner of Police Dr. Marsha Masili. In Trinidad, the Public Utilities Minister announced on May Day that outstanding negotiations between the Trinidad and Tobago Electricity Commission and three unions have been settled. TV6 News has that story.
8: Public Utilities Minister Barry Padrath delivered a statement in the House of Representatives about the Trinidad and Tobago Electricity Commission, TNTEC.
9: Under the agreement with the Oil Field Workers Trade Union in the amount of $16 million, retroactive COLA on basic pay and overtime for inactive employees from January 1st, 2015 to September 30th, 2025, based on RPI movement.
8: The Public Utilities Minister told the lower house the payments are to be made in three tranches.
9: As of May 15, 2026, the first tranche will be paid to TNTEC workers of $5.33 million in outstanding COLA. June 15, 2026, $5.3 million outstanding to TNTEC workers. On July 15, 2026, Mr. Speaker, the final tranche will be completed of $5.33 million to affected TNTEC workers.
0: And in the Middle East, Israel and Hezbollah trade strikes despite ceasefire in Lebanon. We hear more in this report.
10: Another evacuation warning issued by the Israeli military for parts of southern Lebanon and beyond. The latest evacuation warning includes at least several areas, towns and villages, north of the Litani River, that is, north of the areas occupied by Israeli forces in southern Lebanon. You see Israel expanding its effort to try to dislodge and destroy Hezbollah's forces in southern Lebanon. They haven't issued an evac warning for the Bekaa Valley or Beirut. They have scaled back on that under U.S. pressure when the ceasefire went into effect, but you still see a concerted and what very much looks like an escalating effort to try to destroy Hezbollah in southern Lebanon. The Israeli military said they struck scores of Hezbollah military infrastructure sites and military facilities on Saturday, as you see this effort very much continue. The Lebanese Ministry of Public Health also says three people were killed in an Israeli strike on a mosque. We have reached out to the IDF for comment on that strike, but you see what is very much an open conflict between Israel and Hezbollah, even if there is a nominal ceasefire between Israel and the recognized Lebanese government. Hezbollah, meanwhile, has continued its attacks.
0: Two U.S. service members have gone missing during military exercises in Morocco, the U.S. African Command, AFRICOM, has said. The missing Americans were participating in African Lion 2026, an annual joint exercise designed to strengthen operations between U.S. forces, NATO allies, and African nations, officials said. AFRICOM said they were reported missing on Saturday near the Cap Dra training area, which is near the city of Tantan in Morocco. A search and rescue mission involving ground, air, and maritime resources from the U.S., Morocco, and other countries is underway for the service members, officials said. Authorities believe the incident was an accident and was not an act of terrorism or kidnapping, a U.S. official with knowledge of the matter told the BBC. African Lion and the continent's largest annual joint military exercise is hosted across Morocco, Ghana, Senegal, and Tunisia. It focuses on all domain operations, crisis response, and multinational coordination to enhance regional security and prepare for emergencies. Recapping the headlines in the CBC News World at 1, Melvin's Hill St. Joseph residents facing water woes. Barbados to participate in the second International Migration Review Forum in the USA this week. The Royal St. Lucia.
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Reverse. 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

Damn. Every time I look at you, I swear to God, you got that feet, you got body, you got the long arms, fingers, flat feet, big...

It was my fault, not yours, not his. It was my fault. I'm sorry. You know? It was my fault. Not him, because he always wanted to be there for you. And I'm sorry I was young. But he's always wanted to be a father to you. So I've done, and I take ownership of that, of my choices and decisions. And I'm sorry for that. He's a good guy. So don't hold that against him, because it was my fault. Just, you know, forgive me.